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0: Welcome to Let's Talk Golf. I'm your host, Penny Gaylor. Hello, everybody, and welcome to another episode of Let's Talk Golf. I'm your host, Penny Gaylor, and today I have the pleasure of talking to Joseph Huppy from the Ōtaki Golf Course. So welcome, Joseph.
1: Kia ora.
0: I got you in here because I specifically wanted to talk about the wonderful 125, 125 years of celebrations you've had this year for the Ōtaki Golf Course. That is a significant milestone.
1: It's a great milestone, and it was nearly just over 12 months organising.
0: I bet.
1: It was, yes.
0: Because it's so big, you don't want to just do one thing, and you didn't.
1: No, we had a good 3-4 days of golf, different type of golf, and then we had the evenings as well with the meals and prize givings as well. And, of course, the last day was the sad part, was saying goodbye to everybody.
0: I bet, because it would be a bit like, you know, getting off the bus at the end of the Kentucky.
1: No, it was a great weekend. 12 months in the making. And, of course, there's always flaws. But, again, it was a great weekend. We got to meet a lot of old members.
0: Yeah.
1: And the new members who have only just been with us for a few months said this is a great thing. And, yeah.
0: And for some who may not have played the course for a while, if they've been off doing other things or living in other places or whatever, for those visitors who'd come back. Because it is a course that has a really good reputation. I have to say, when I talk to people and say, oh, and they're like, oh, which club are you? And I'm like, oh, I'm the Ōtaki club. And they're like, oh, that's a good course. Oh, I do like that course.
1: We have a lot of members, what we call country members, who are members of other clubs around the Wellington district, and they've come and joined as country members, so they can come up on the weekends or come up during the week when they're not playing at their own course on the weekends and play at our course.
0: Oh, it's brilliant, isn't it?
1: It is. Fantastic.
0: Yeah. And I interviewed Graham from the club last year, and he was commenting, as I've heard from the Waikanae golf course as well, that since Transmission Gully, actually, you know, it just makes it that easier for people, that certainty of like, oh, well, if I need to get up there for a 10:38 tea time, you know, just you not have that certainty of that trip, and it's not that far.
1: We all get the phone calls between 8 and 9 in the morning. It might be raining in Wellington. And of course, I ring OTG, it's fine.
0: Of course it is.
1: Can we get an appointment? Yes, 10:30, 11:30, and they come on up.
0: Brilliant.
1: So, and we're only 20 minutes, an hour away from Wellington, which is good.
0: Yeah, and, you know, a good range of, or good number of carts for those who want to do the 18 in a cart. Or you know, a lot of people are out there doing 9 or 18 in carts these days. Or all sorts of little electric-y, bike-y things. It's quite a hard case when you're out there.
1: That's right. We've just actually acquired 6 new golf carts with GPS on it. So you don't need a watch. You don't need a rangefinder. Everything's on the cart. The screen. So,
0: oh, brilliant. Because I find it's about halfway through that you realise it has that and it could tell you that. Oh, what an egg. But it is all, if you kind of got the whereabouts to kind of know all that stuff, that GPS stuff is pretty cool, isn't it?
1: Oh, it's fantastic. It takes the guesswork away in some cases. Because you can look at a distance thing, 120, but it's only really 110 or 115. And that's a whole golf club.
0: Oh, it is. It's up or down one, as I'm working out. So back to the, we refer to it as the 125. Right. So we're a bit cool in Ōtaki, aren't we?
1: Yes.
0: So it's how we roll. There was quite a bit of merch, wasn't there?
1: Oh.
0: I got a bit.
1: Yes. Well, shirts, caps, towels, markers.
0: Ah, yeah.
1: Ground repair markers.
0: Yeah. Oh,
1: yep.
0: Oh. I got a bucket hat. That was so cool.
1: And they've been selling like hotcakes because how often do you have a 125?
0: No. I have, when I've been out playing for the Interclub and somebody will go, oh, yeah, you know, we're like 75 years. And then I've dropped in and said, oh, well, we're Ōtaki and we're 125. And that's when you realise that it is a really big deal. Like, are there, what other clubs in the Wellington region are that old?
1: I think there are only two others. And I think Royal's part of that, being one of the first ones down in Wellington. There is another one down there too.
0: I'm just trying to think the

0: or the
1: Miramar?
0: Maybe the Miramar. No. Right. Well, we'll figure that out. Yeah. Probably not absolutely essential. But who started up the Otaki Golf Club? Because, like, what brilliant person thought, oh, look, here's some paddocks. Let's do a golf
1: That's
0: club.
1: That's what it was. And I think it was either a 6 or a 9 hole to begin with. And it was only a shed as a clubhouse. You know, we've got our book, our 125 book and back at Otaki, and it shows them with about 6 people sitting at the sole shed, and that was it.
0: Oh.
1: You had the families, the Winterburns, the Bevins, the Greys, Simcox, you know, they were basically the pioneers of Otaki.
0: Oh, yeah.
1: And from where we've come, 425 years. It's fantastic. Well, I just happened to be the oldest there for the 100th as well. And
0: I mean, you obviously weren't there for the 120, you know, you went there 125 years ago. I mean, way off.
1: Just back in 2001 for the 100th. And again, it's growing again.
0: Mm.
1: It's just, Otaki just keeps growing and growing, which is good. I mean, we've had our lean years, like any golf club.
0: Oh, yes.
1: You know, financially and everything else, you know, that can happen too. You know, luckily we don't live in America, but it's okay.
0: We're not Augusta.
1: No.
0: Yeah.
1: No.
0: But that is the amazing thing, isn't it? Because, you know, for any sports facility to, you know, they run on the smell of an oily rag, you know, actual land ownership. Does the club own the land that the course is on?
1: No.
0: Ah.
1: No. What it is too is it's also a lot of the land was gifted. I'd probably say about 90% was gifted. And there were a few local farmers that did it. You got to think what was around in 1901. And, yeah, people think, oh, yeah, the main road to Otaki. It was never there.
0: Mm.
1: You know, we're down by the beach. That's where the main road was, really. And again, a lot of volunteers. You know, we have people who are on management committee and everything else, you know, look after financial. But it's the guys who come in and look after the greens, or help with greenkeepers, look after fairways. Our women, they actually beautify the course. And that's all done through volunteers.
0: Yeah.
1: And you won't get that.
0: No. I'm just thinking about, so we don't own all the land. Do you think you could give back those bunkers? I wouldn't mind.
1: Some of them got bunkers, but I don't think it'd be a golf course without the bunkers.
0: No, it's just that number 2, you know, it's right in the middle.
1: Right in the front, and there's one right at the back.
0: I know. So you have to be, the course manager, and I finally nailed the course management for that one. I'm very chuffed.
1: Yep.
0: But I'll bring that up again. Mm-hmm. Maybe I should attend one of these management committees.
1: Yep.
0: So in 1901, you know, that's so, was it so these local families decided to pull together? So what, golf back then, did women play?
1: They did.
0: Right, okay.
1: They did.
0: Good.
1: As I said, it was a whānau thing.
0: Yeah.
1: It started off as a whānau thing, you know, 4 or 5 families playing golf.
0: Mm-hmm.
1: That's how it all started.
0: It's kind of like that at Otaki now.
1: Yes, it is. It is. Yeah.
0: I've been out there when, you know, and you have a day and then you see some youngies playing and then there was a cart and you're going, oh, they're not playing. Oh, there's the nannies.
1: Yes, yes. And that's right.
0: Yeah, isn't that cool?
1: And that's where it stems from.
0: Yeah.
1: Whānau with an Otaki is just amazing.
0: Yeah.
1: You might have a granduncle used to play and it comes down to, you're probably through the ages.
0: Yeah, well, I'm sure you've got a lot of families that have generations who've played. And
1: the younger generation nowadays are great golfers.
0: Oh, yes.
1: Yeah, there's no fear in these young kids.
0: No, seriously. There's launch. And there's been the advancement in terms of actual your equipment that enables that. And then there's, you know, what you can see on whether it's the TikTok and all the lessons.
1: Mm-hmm.
0: Oh, if I had the skill to match all the lessons I've watched on Facebook.
1: Yep.
0: and the TV coverage. So you can actually, take in lots of information about golf too.
1: Mm-hmm. I think it's come to a stage where if you're not going to be a rugby player or a soccer player, play golf.
0: Mm.
1: Non-contact sport.
0: I love that,
1: Only with a little white ball.
0: Yeah. All right, so there were families playing, and what was this shed? Do you think it was an actual proper clubhouse, or was it just where you put shoes on?

0: As I said, to me with the photo, it was just an old shed with the front door. So whether they met there, I don't know if they even had alcohol.
1: Well, so that was, yeah, I suppose the first thing they build is a clubhouse. Because, isn't that the great thing about golf? Wherever you go, you always just, everybody always goes, all right, well, we'll just, you know, have a cuppa, we'll have a beersy, and actually just have some more time together. Because, you know, sometimes you might be on another part of the fairway or rough to your mates that you're playing with. And then you kind of regroup and have a laugh, and it is a very sociable side of things.
0: It is.
1: So then you've got, what were the equipment that they would have been playing back in? How would they have got a hold of golf clubs if you lived in Otago?
0: What I heard, there weren't a lot of golf balls around either. So whether
1: you couldn't go through them like we do now.
0: No. And you may only have two or three clubs.
1: Yes.
0: Hickories.
1: Hickories. So, yeah, what's hickory?
0: It's an old cane sort of a club with a steel bottom.
1: Mm-hmm.
0: Yeah, it's just what clubs are nowadays. They're not aluminium. Oh. It's all hickory.
1: Right. So
0: wooden.
1: I remember when I was growing up, my mother had maybe her mother's clubs, like the putter, and it almost looked like, to me, it looked like walnut or something, but it probably might have been hickory. Yeah. So it was actually, the shaft was fully wooden.
0: Yes.
1: Wow, that'd be a bit easy for some of those pros to break if they got a bit hissy, eh?
0: I don't know when the club started changing, but there would have been quite a while after that, but for Otaki, it was probably what was available.
1: Yeah.
0: Cheap. So, yeah.
1: Oh, so you didn't have, like, the golf warehouse like I like to go out to, and you've got your screen where you can test your clubs.
0: Maybe they only had about three sets of clubs for everybody playing.
1: Yeah. Oh, I suppose they would have just, like, you know, let's all share it. And then when somebody's ball went into the rough, everybody got involved. Yeah. You probably didn't come out like you do now and go, oh, I've got a Pro V. I found someone's Pro V. And you look around, you go, mine.
0: Yes.
1: Oh, isn't that cool? It's just quite amazing to think that that's how it started. How chuffed would they be to think 125 years later, how many of the locals, how many people come from around the region? And, you know, how loved and cared for the courses and the club is.
0: Yep. It's for what the club is now and what we're looking for in the next 5 years, which we've planned, it's going to be around for a while.
1: Mm.
0: I'd say financially too, we're doing well.
1: Good.
0: That comes down to our management team, and also what we have is we have our social clubs, social golfers that put a lot of money back in to the club. We have about seven groups that play during the week, and they have raffles or entry fees, and what they get paid out part of the entry fees, and the rest gets put into their bank account. And then when the club needs something, they'll gift it back to the club as a donation.
1: Yeah. It's great how there's different organisers. So, you know, I'm a nine holer, and that's when I started up, I got in amongst them, and it was so cool. It's just like every week, like free lessons, I'd be going, Charlie, what club are you using there? You know, and everybody was so helpful because you weren't competing against one another, you're competing with yourself.
0: Yes.
1: And they were so encouraging and helping to share their knowledge and experience and go, and you know, little pickups of, in the most politest, gentle, sincere way, going, I wonder if you might, you know, just like, how are you holding that there? Or, you know, just like stuff like that. And isn't that lovely?
0: Yes. No, we're lucky as a club to have a lot of people that help within certain areas of the golf club, which is good.
1: Yeah. And so, you know, we've been jumping all over the place. That's me. Back to the weekend where you had the actual whole lot of days, 4 days of golf with people coming. So take us through the 4 days, because I did Saturday and Sunday. I did some rounds.
0: Mm-hmm.
1: Oh, the prizes, mate. They were pretty good.
0: They were pretty awesome.
1: I keep

0: chatting to people like, I want, because I got to pick a basket for, I was like second for one of the competitions for the woman or whatever, for the nine holers. And so I got this basket of, you know how you have the, in the shop, you've got the birdie, which is a product range, people mm. that, for women mainly, and now that it's branching out to the guys' apparel as well. So many cool things. I love the birdie stuff, which is actually done by a local. I won this basket of all these really cool things. And you just go, wow, it was very generous. But people loved the prizes.
1: We were lucky with our sponsors because it's the 125. The money we collected from businesses around Otaki, Wellington, and also the prize that we're given, barbecues, golf sets. We had rounds at Wellington, Wairaki, even down to South Island. So, you know, and that's...
0: Oh, yeah, no. I was getting the hang of it. You go up and have a little look-see first, like you do if you were doing silent auction or something, and people are going, whoa. And so it was really beautifully done, those rounds of golf, because you put them in nice little frames.
1: Yep.
0: And then you just go, oh, and they were sitting there really nicely, and you could say, oh, wow, that's 18 holes. Wow. Oh, fingers crossed, you know. Go out there and have a good day. One of those robot vacuum cleaners.
1: Yes.
0: Air fryers.
1: Yes. I won one of those.
0: Oh, did you? Yeah. Brilliant.
1: Yeah, the robot vacuum cleaner has already gone.
0: So how's it working for you?
1: It's good. Yeah, it's good. Threw the old one away, but yeah. This one's good.
0: Great. So it's working right now. Yes. Yeah, okay. Great. Yeah. So on the Friday.
1: We had a tournament called the Māori vs. the Pākehā, which we had it quite a few years ago, and then it kind of stopped and went by and by. And we thought, well, what a way to bring it back.
0: Yes.
1: And we had so many players on either side, and the tournament was won by Pākehā. So...
0: It
1: was done in good spirit.
0: Yeah. Was it something about the best 10 scores or something?
1: Yes. Best 10 Stalford scores of the day. It was close. I'm not going to say how close it was, but it was
0: state secret.
1: Yeah.
0: But how cool. And, you know, just like lots of people, all ages would have been out there.
1: Oh, yes. And
0: it was pretty fully subscribed, wasn't it?
1: It was. And, of course, then Saturday we had our big tournament, nine-holers, ladies, and we had two divisions for men. And that was also... nearly full as well. So
0: brilliant.
1: And that was done, and that's when the big prizes came out. So yeah, no. And of course on the last day, Sunday, we had a Canadian foursome.
0: Which
1: was great. And there were not a lot of people who knew what it was.
0: So
1: it was a fun day, just get out and have alternate shots and
0: My buddy Paula and I, we did that together, and it was great because, like, I had no idea what this connect, you know. So all these different things, like you have Ambrose, and then you've got Irish Ambrose, and there's just so many different formats that you can apply to golf too, just to make it a bit interesting. And so then, you know, I have to say, both days as part of your, buying to enter, you did lunches. Wow, yes. Top notch. Love the catering.
1: Yes.
0: Oh, my God, the food was so yummy.
1: Yes. Yeah. And that, again, was part of the 125, just making sure that you didn't just come play golf and go.
0: Yeah.
1: You came in and had lunch and you talked to everybody, which was,
0: Oh, yeah, that was really neat. And then, of course, you had a big dinner on the didn't you do it? You did a welcome thing on the Friday night as well.
1: And then a big dinner on the Saturday.
0: Right.
1: And that went really, really well. I couldn't make it, but what I heard was, it was a good turnout. And, a lot of people talking about the old times.
0: Oh.
1: A lot of, it was a great day. Great night. And we had Andrew.
0: Andrew London.
1: Andrew London.
0: Andrew London.

0: And
1: yes.
0: They're great entertainers. Mm. And and again, local.
1: Yes.
0: They're Ōtaki.
1: Yes.
0: Fantastic.
1: Yes.
0: Well, you know, I'm thinking that we talk about Ōtaki course and it's such a great course, but I always like to ask guests, if you could have a round of your choice, who would you play with as your golf buddies? And it could be anyone. And where would you want to play it? Anyway, I'll be paying. And it can be, you know, there's the Tiger, the Rory, or there's the Obama, or there's the, yeah, anybody you want to play with. Or, you know, invite me, feel free to invite me, but who would you like to play with? Somebody, your favourite mate, or?
2: I would love to have played with my dad.
0: Ah, yeah.
2: I took up golf later in life, and, I've played with some big names.
0: Yeah.
2: Played in some big golf clubs as well around New Zealand.
0: Yeah.
2: Dad was always keen when I was playing rugby as a supporter. And, I think if he'd been around, he still would have been a great supporter of my golf.
0: Yeah.
2: So, yes.
0: Oh, that'd be lovely. Yeah. Oh, how very cool.
2: Maybe St. Andrews will.
0: Yeah. Come on, Dad. Yeah. check out these bunkers.
2: Yeah.
0: If you can stand up in the wind.
2: Yeah.
0: But wouldn't that be lovely to then go to the 19th hole and then go, I played that course.
1: Mm-hmm.
0: Yeah. It's just so iconic, isn't it?
2: Yeah, or get the photo taken on the little bridge in St. Andrews.
0: Yes, yeah. Well, how old is that club?
2: Old.
0: I must look that up. If we're 100, obviously it's well over 125, but I've got to look that up. That's interesting. I think my dad had died a couple of years ago and he played golf. I'd love to play with him too. It's a lovely thought. I actually, in my golf bag, have his golf towel. And I'm, up there in age-wise now. And I gave it to him when I was 13 for his birthday. And it was like an old cartoon, golfer's sort of feltish kind of golf towel. And I wrote on it in black felt pens, little like names that was, the golfer going to write Marie, and then there was Penny the caddy and stuff like that. And so I have it in my golf bag. That's my lucky charm. Yeah.
2: Well,
0: so, yeah, he'd be chuffed because they'd love that we were doing things that, and that we enjoy, we get to spend time with mates, make new mates is what I've found.
2: Yeah. Well, you meet some lifetime friends too at golf, who you don't think you probably would have met on the street.
0: No. That's what I've found with, the golf club. Mm. I've been here for 20 years in Ōtaki, meeting new people. Mm. It's fantastic. Well, look, it's just been so lovely to have this catch up and hear about the 125 and that. So just thinking about, you mentioned that in the next 5 years you've got plans for the club. What do you, give us a little hint.
2: Well, what we need to renovate it.
0: Mm-hmm.
2: And
0: ladies' locker rooms.
2: That's underway.
0: Good.
2: Yeah, no, that's underway. That's probably in the next 12 months.
0: Yes.
2: We need to probably replace the roof.
0: Uh-huh.
2: And just probably organise upstairs as well.
0: Yeah.
2: And as I said, financially, we're okay.
0: Yeah.
2: We're okay.
0: Good on you. Because that's, that's the stewardship that we have of things that, the people who set it up in 1901 and the stewardship that's been in obviously good hands for some time now, and therefore us for future, but for all our generations and all taking to enjoy.
2: Yes.
0: Oh, brilliant. Hey, well, thank you so much, Joseph, for coming on. That was lovely. No. Lovely to have a yarn on that. Yes. Look forward to hearing about this. One day you'll get to St. Andrews, do you think?
2: I would hope so.
0: Good.
2: Probably next 2 years.
0: Good.
2: Looking at it. So, yes.
0: Oh, look, when you've done that, please promise that you will come back and talk us through the 18 holes, because I'd love to hear about that. I reckon we all would, eh?
2: Oh.
0: Hey, folks.
2: Not a problem.
0: Lovely. Well, thank you very much. And thank you, everybody, to listening for another episode of Let's Talk Golf. I'm your host, Penny Gaylor. Take care out there and good luck on the course. Bye.
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2: 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Kia ora, and welcome to our Write Your Story program. I'm Angela Robertson, a local writer, speaker, and workshop facilitator. Every day I get to meet fabulous people from all walks of life. And through these connections, I've found that everyone has a story to tell. And no one can tell your life story about your experiences better than you can. And that's why I facilitate the popular series of Write Your Story community workshops to help people like you to document your life stories, primarily for yourself, but also for your whānau, your friends and future generations. It is a gift that will be cherished for a lifetime. The great thing is you can start a project like this at any age. The process has many benefits and taps into all the elements of emotional and physical well-being. Reflecting on and capturing happy memories, family histories, career and business stories, travel adventures, and other stories can bring both joy and a sense of meaning and fulfillment. The process reminds you and others of the happiness you've experienced, the challenges you've overcome, and the people and things in life that you're most proud of. During this program, we offer advice on how to get started on a project of your own, suggestions on topics you might like to include, and also helpful hints on how to get into the rhythm of writing on a regular basis. From time to time, you'll meet members of our community who are in the process of documenting their life story. And they often share examples of their own work. In today's episode, we're going to focus on capturing vignettes from our working life. These short cameo stories from your career is a powerful way to make sense of your professional journey. A short, vivid story preserves the texture of a moment, whether it's a challenge you navigated, a decision you made, or the impact that you made with others. Written in reflection, these snapshots become a marker of a particular time in your life and the people you met. It helps you to see what you've achieved and how each experience has shaped the path that you took. As an example, I'm going to share a vignette from my own working life. After working in accounting roles across several organisations, I find myself growing restless with the routine. One day, while scanning the situations vacant section of the local newspaper, which is how we looked for jobs back then, I spotted an unusual advertisement –

the local branch of the Ministry of Transport, fondly known by some as the MOT, was seeking two people to deliver traffic education in schools and the wider community. Here was an opportunity to retrain as a road traffic instructor, colloquially known as an RTI. It was a role I hadn't even known existed in New Zealand. Back then, in 1986, I was a fairly new migrant. Coming from the UK, my only reference points were the lollipop wardens who helped children to cross the road outside schools. There was the Tufty Club in the UK, and there was also our friendly neighbourhood police officers, or bobbies as we used to call them. Dedicated traffic education or enforcement roles simply weren't something I'd encountered before. With two energetic BMX obsessed boys of my own, road safety was already front of mind. I applied for a job, never expecting to hear back. I was stunned when I was invited to an interview. I came to understand that the Ministry of Transport was organised into several core divisions, including the Road Transport Division. This division consisted of three main areas: engineering, enforcement, which was the largest, and education, which included the Road Traffic Instruction Branch, employing around 100 road traffic instructors nationwide. Both the RTI, the road traffic instructors, and the enforcement officers wore uniforms. They worked in black and white Ministry of Transport vehicles and held warrants authorising them to perform law enforcement duties. The selection process was thorough: a medical exam, an interview, a presentation to the interview panel consisting of two chiefs and a senior sergeant, and a commitment to complete training at the Traffic Officer Training Centre, located in Trentham, and a traffic education course, yet to be decided where that would be held. I and another applicant, a trained teacher, were offered the positions. I was ecstatic. I resigned from my job and turned up to collect my uniform. This in itself was an experience. I was issued with several white shirts designed for men that needed modification to fit. It had detachable epaulets and I had to put those on the shoulders. None of the other things were kept in stock for women. A local tailor made my trousers, and I made my own skirts from the issued material. I was also issued with a previously loved dress jacket that also had to be modified to fit. I received a huge standard issue handbag, wasn't sure what that was for, a one-size-fits-all black and white raincoat, which I still have to this day, an equally generous reflective jacket for night work, and a rather unfortunate felt hat, to which my warrant, when I got it, would be later attached. I also had a huge torch, which was very heavy, to be kept in the car. I politely declined the standard issue tights and the shoes, and instead bought my own. Ready to begin, I arrived in early December to meet the RTI team in my area, the chief and a senior sergeant I'd met at the interview, and the other three RTIs, all men except for me.

transpired that we four RTIs were all new to the role, so we were all learning together. One had started the same day as me, and the other two had just been there a matter of months. Let's look at traffic education first. The role. Our work in schools involved delivering road safety lessons in partnership with teachers. At primary school level, this included curb and crossing drills, cycle skills, and safety practices, often integrated across the curriculum. Social studies, English, music, health, art, maths, and physical education. We trained and supervised school patrols, bus wardens, and traffic wardens. At intermediate and high schools, we taught pre-driver education, defensive driving, and programs aimed at building positive attitudes towards law and order and social responsibility. In the community, we supported refugee programs, ran PR events for disadvantaged children, children with disabilities, and those who were terminally ill. We partnered with Ronald McDonald and service groups to deliver cycle safety events, and we facilitated traffic education programs for offenders referred to us through the justice system. Each of us four newcomers were assigned a group of schools across a large geographic area. Living in Palmerston North, my patch included preschools, primary schools and high schools, a quarter of them, of those that existed in Palmerston North. Ashurst, Fielding and rural communities such as Pahonganak in Bolton, Kiwitia, Hunterville, Rangawahia, Utiku and Taihape. My northern boundary was Waiuru School. It was a vast territory. To help us find our feet, we were mentored by experienced RTIs from Wellington, Lower Hutt, Whanganui and Masterton, and encouraged to get cracking, which I was really appreciating. In terms of administration, all RTIs had to plan their work in advance, directly with the schools in their designated areas. We submitted fortnightly itineraries of our schedules to our chief in advance of actually carrying out the work. We also had to submit copies of the lesson plans we'd used for the work we'd planned and subsequently delivered, and these were closely inspected. We had access to a great bunch of resources, books, including the road code, old films, videos such as No Rules Today, The A-OK Supermarket, Can You Really Drink and Drive? And another one that was one of my favourites was called 479. We also had cycling videos. Some of them were quite old, but we developed our own as well. We had a set of starter pictures to stimulate discussions in the classroom. We had traffic cones and a stack of school patrol signs we carried around in our vehicles at the end of a calendar year and the beginning of the next to train the people who were going to use them. We also made our own road safety resources. For example, crossword puzzles, word find puzzles, props to help develop cycle skills, which included ropes and soft drink bottles filled with water to create slalom courses, which the kids loved. I learned songs, stories and poems that I could share with the children. Then there was the traffic enforcement. Our team of road traffic instructors completed the live-in traffic enforcement training at Trentham, where we were immersed in the rules, laws and regulations that we were expected to uphold. To the public, everyone was wearing the same uniform.

And to them, we were all law enforcement officers, and so we were trained accordingly to deal with accidents, drunk drivers, speeding offences, vehicle pursuit, point duty, self-defence, and handcuffing techniques. When we graduated, after having our saying our farewells, we returned to our hometowns, ready to face the reality of the job. Back home, the local enforcement officers, all of whom were men in the area where I worked at that time, took us out to show us the ropes on the road. This included seatbelt and drink drive campaigns at peak holiday times, the point duty on major intersections, and also piloting work for wide loads. We also had to repeat the written and practical handcuff training exercises in the garage where the black and white cars were stored. This had to be done before we were issued with our handcuffs, and then we were designated a black and white vehicle that would be our own for the nature of the job, seeing as we were travelling long distances every day. Back home, my kids were thrilled. They thought it was the coolest thing ever. To them, their mum driving a black and white Ministry of Transport vehicle, complete with the emblem on the door and a little red light on the roof, a siren and a loudspeaker, was absolutely fabulous. They just loved it. But not everyone shared my children's enthusiasm. Some neighbours and members of the community were less than impressed. But I wasn't deterred. I threw myself into the job and genuinely loved it. And so did most of the teachers, the parents, and the children that I worked with. Through the role, I learned an enormous amount about the communities I served, their families, their schools, rural life in New Zealand, cultural and social customs, and what it meant to work alongside the emergency services. Plus, the camaraderie within our RTI team was incredible. Despite most of us being new to the role, we supported one another, shared what we were learning, and built a high degree of trust and a sense of humour. That team spirit made even the toughest days rewarding. Sometimes we hardly saw each other because we were so, you know, miles and miles and miles apart from one another doing our own patches. So what were the highlights? In our jurisdiction, we travelled back and forth each day to whatever school or community we were working with. Apart from attending the traffic enforcement course in Trentham, which was live-in, the only time I ever stayed overnight was when I was working at Waiuru School. It was a two-hour drive each way from where I lived. The work was tiring when you were in a classroom all day, every day, but it was very rewarding. Highlights for me included working with the children at St. Dominic's School for the Deaf in Fielding. School patrol training in December and February each year. The kids loved it. I organised several field trips, one of which was with children in standards 5 and 6. We went to the traffic court and drink drive education programs with high school kids. Both of these triggered heated discussions and huge debates on social justice. Parents as First Teacher safety programs were very popular back then. The most memorable of all was the PR work with Tamariki with cancer, who especially loved a short ride around the car park in the patrol car next to a huge Bugs Bunny wearing a seatbelt. It had the siren.

0: going and the lights flashing, and many photos were taken. A favourite poem with the children that I shared was called Just in Case of Crocodiles. I'll read you it. In case you would like to share it with your children or grandchildren. Just in case of crocodiles. If your home was in a jungle, one which stretched for miles and miles, you'd be careful crossing rivers, just in case of crocodiles. On the bank where it was safest, you would stop and listen hard, looking everywhere around you, all the time upon your guard. Not until you were quite certain that the way ahead was clear, would you cross, still looking around you, lest a crocodile was near. Where we live, there is no jungle, only houses everywhere, with great roads in place of rivers, each a busy thoroughfare. Crocodiles are cars and trucks, which in haste go roaring by, while enormous noisy buses are like hippopotami. So we stand upon the footpath, where it's safe and listen hard, looking everywhere around us, all the time upon our guard. Not until we are quite certain that the way ahead is clear, do we cross, still looking round us, lest a vehicle is near. Whether in a town or a jungle, on a river or a road, always keep your wits about you. Don't forget the traffic code. In 1988, there was a great deal of political and social change in New Zealand. You may recall the reforms proposed in the PICO report, which were to impact upon most aspects of New Zealand's school education. The same year, the Road Transport Division of the Ministry of Transport was renamed Land Transport Division, which included the newly named Traffic Safety Service. With the strike of a pen, the road traffic instruction arm ceased to exist. A restructure was swiftly announced. Those of us who were involved were devastated. Now, while we all have a different experience, sharing a moment from our past like this reminds us of how much these moments in time matter, often without realising it. Over the years, each of us has gathered experiences that shaped who we became, lessons we learned along the way, turning points we didn't see coming, achievements that mattered more than we knew at the time. Capturing these short cameo stories is a way of honouring that journey. If this vignette stirred a memory of your own, consider writing it down. Your experiences hold insight, humour, and hard-earned perspective. And future generations, whether they be your colleagues, your family, and even your future self, will be grateful you took the time to preserve them. Why not give it a go? Don't leave it until it is too late. Get your story down, and you can always perfect it later. If you need a hand, get in touch. I'd be happy to help. That brings us to the end of our program for today. I hope you've enjoyed it. Be sure to tune in this time next week for inspiration, ideas, encouragement, and support on how to capture your life story. Until then, this is Angela Robertson saying, Noho ora mai. Take care, be safe, keep well, and have a good day.
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1: James Eaton here. Look, I'm sorry to interrupt your listening, but I want to tell you about what I get up to in my spare time. I rummage through recorded relics, finding forgotten 45s, long-lost LPs, and great golden gems from the music of the 20th century. 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Everything from ABBA to Zappa, from blues to Britpop. 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
1: Are you one of these people that does a dash to the curb each week in your pyjamas because you've forgotten to put out your rubbish bin? 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
1: shops. 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

This is Tim Rogers Country, and I'm Tim Rogers. And that was Willie Nelson picking and singing on the old Merle Haggard hit, Working Man's Blues, that peaked at number one for the Hag in August 1969 and became his seventh number one, in fact. You'll find that opening track on Willie Sings Merle, excellent album, released last year. Well, a good

Two in a row there, and first off, Hank Williams Jr. live and a tribute to Merle Haggard again. Think I'll Just Stay Here and Drink. Another Merle Haggard number one hit from 1980. Remember the album Back to the Barrooms. Followed by a new release by Ella Langley and Morgan Wallen. I Can't Love You Anymore. That's the new single from the golden boy and girl of country music right now, Ella Langley and Morgan Wallen. All right, here's the country calendar.

11th of May, Alabama drummer Mark Herndon will be 71. We lost Lester Flatt in 1979. On the 12th, the man known as the Duke of Paducah, country comedian Whitey Ford. He was born 1901. Joe Mavis, guitar whiz. He was born 1922, and Kix Brooks will be 71. On the 13th, Darius Rucker, he'll be 60. Johnny Wright was born in 1914. And Tanya Tucker debuted on the country charts with Delta Dawn in 1972. Also on the 13th, we lost Bob Wills in 1972. And the aforementioned Morgan Wallen, he'll be 33. Finally, for the 14th, Jimmy Martin, bluegrass legend, he died in 2005, and Dustin Lynch will be 41. On the 15th, Eddie Arnold, born 1918, Katie Oslin was born in 1942, Ricky Skaggs joined the Grand Ole Opry in 82, and we lost June Carter Cash in 2003. On the 16th, Rick Trevino, he'll be 55, and the man known as Emilio Navarra, he died in 2016, and George Strait debuted in the charts with Unwound in 1981. Finally, on the 17th, Opry announcer Grant Turner, he was born 1912, and the grand opening of the new Country Music Hall of Fame and Museum in Nashville, that took place in 2001, and Charlie McCoy, Roy Clark, and Barbara Mandrell were inducted into the Country Music Hall of Fame in 2009, and Guy Clark died in 2016. So there you go. Quite a long week in the world of country. Let's check out a couple of country birthdays.

Well, this week on Tim Rogers Country, we celebrate the birthdays of Kix Brooks. He's 71 this week, and there were Brooks and Dunn with Casey Musgraves. The original hit for Brooks and Dunn in 1991 from the debut album that was cleverly titled Brooks and Dunn. Great marketing tool, that. And the song, of course, Neon Moon. There's an updated version from the guy's reboot album. And and it reminds me that I once suggested to Holly Dunn that she recorded a duet album with Garth Brooks and called it, what do you think, Brooks and Dunn. Okay, we then moved on to Darius Rucker. He's 60 this week. From 2013, a number one for him, Wagon Wheel. All right, time we checked out the top country singles in America. We call it the Big Four.

Well, I can tell you right now, there's not an awful lot of movement in the Big Five this week. Luke Combs comes in at this week's number five, moving down three places with his current single. It's called Days Like These, and you've just been listening to it. More from the charts a little later. Hang

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Take my advice and then do what you want to.

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1: The late, great, and very legendary David Alan Coe. He left us on the 29th of April at the age of 86. Sad to see him go too. What a colourful character. There he was from 1986, a country boy who rolled the rock away. That was the A side. The B side was Take My Advice, the great David Alan Coe, who certainly made his presence felt in Nashville when he moved there. He parked his car outside the Ryman Auditorium, his car being a hearse, heavily decorated with David Alan Coe's name on the side. It actually reminds me, I met up with David on a couple of occasions. The one I remember particularly was at Lincoln when he was touring with none other than Bobby Bear. And he decided he wasn't going to sing much that night. He walked on stage and started to do some juggling and throw in some magic as well. The crowd couldn't understand it. And to be honest, I couldn't either. But David Alan Coe doing things just a little bit different in his career, and we're sad to see him go.
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There's a new single from Carly Pearce, which sort of denotes to me at least that there's a new album due very soon in 2026. We look forward to it. Carly there, her brand new single, You Can Have Him. 19-

from 1986, the song that was number one this week in that year. It was the Judds' sixth number one, written by Jamie O'Hara of the O'Kanes, a song called Grandpa, Tell Me About the Good Old Days.

You know what? I've always loved that song. What a great ballad. Dan Seals and Marie Osmond there, You Still Move Me. And that's taken from a forthcoming album of Dan Seals' duets. All the songs remixed and sounding excellent from what I've heard. Watch out for the new 16-track Dan Seals and Friends, the last duet album, to be released August the 28th, amongst others included Dan and Luke Bryan, Tanya Tucker, Alabama, and of course the lady you've just been listening to there, Marie Osmond. All right, let's have another look at the big

Number four this week, No Movement for Cody Johnson. Good ballad, that. It's called The Fall. This week's number four in the singles chart in America. Our first triple play now. First off, music from 1958. We then move to 72, and then finally 1989.

Great music and memories there. First off from Charlie Walker from 1958. Nice bit of reverb there on the backing. Pick Me Up on Your Way Down. Next up, Charlie Rich from the Most Beautiful Girl album from 1972. I Take It On Home. Finally, A Better Love Next Time, Merle Haggard.

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That was, of course, Joy to the World, written by English minister and hymnist Isaac Watts. Written in 1719, the arrangement that is usually sung to an 1848 arrangement attributed to Lowe Mason, made famous by George Frederick Handel.

was the Colonel Bogey March. This is a popular British march composed in 1940 by Lieutenant F.J. Ricketts. This was written under the pseudonym Kenneth Alfred. This became famous when it was used in the movie Bridge Over the River Kwai. I always think this is an American song, perhaps because it sounds like Stars and Stripes Forever, or maybe Hogan's Heroes.

This is the British Grenadiers. This is a famous marching song associated with the British Armed Forces, whose badges features a grenadier, and was by John Williams.

Britannia is a British patriotic song from a 1740 poem by James Thomson and set to music by Thomas Arne in the same year. It's associated with the Royal Navy. This is a song that bids farewell to many occasions. Robbie Burns sent a copy of the original song of Auld Lang Syne to the Scots Musical Museum in 1788, saying, "The following song was taken down from an old man." It was printed in 1711 and was by James Watson and appears to be the source of Burns'

I remember watching the series as a kid, Warship, composed by Anthony Isaac, ran between 1973 and 1977 on BBC One. Not only was it popular in the UK, but it was also in Ireland, Australia, New Zealand and Singapore.

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1: James Eaton here. Look, I'm sorry to interrupt your listening, but I want to tell you about what I get up to in my spare time. I rummage through recorded relics, finding forgotten 45s, long-lost LPs, and great golden gems from the music of the 20th century. And then I play them on the radio. Everything from ABBA to Zappa, from blues to Britpop. It's all there and...

Welcome to Beyond the Radio Edit. I'm Paul Nees, and this is the show where we play longer pieces of music, longer tunes, to give the music the place and space that it deserves. On earlier shows, I've played some Beatles music and some covers of Beatles music. These have gone down pretty well, so I thought for this show we will devote it to the Beatles.

0: seeing they were great innovators. I'm going to play all covers during the hour and a half, all over 6 minutes, or pretty much. A lot of them, but not all of them, with a jazz inflection. And I'm going to start off with this one.
1: I come together.

the great bass player Marcus Miller, who's played with people like Luther Vandross and Miles Davis. He's had a really fantastic career. In 1995, he put out an album called Tales. On it was his version of The Beatles Come Together, originally on Abbey Road. And that song is still a staple in Marcus's live performances. Let's go from a bass player to a drummer. Micaiah McCraven recorded a version of Lucy in the Sky with Diamonds.

We started the show with a bass player, then a drummer, and the last tune was from a pianist, in fact, a living legend pianist, Herbie Hancock. He put out an album in 1996 called The New Standard, where he took a number of

contemporary songs and turned them into jazz standards, if you like. That was his version of John Lennon's Norwegian Wood, This Bird Has Flown. Let's go back to another track from the Abbey Road album, this time played by pianist Brad Meldo. Here's what was a very short track on the Beatles album. Brad has extended it to 8 minutes.

very beautifully recorded solo piano there. And since the song Golden Slumbers was part of a bit of a medley on the Beatles' Abbey Road album, I'm going to play another couple of songs that appeared on the same album as a medley. From George Benson's The Other Side of Abbey Road, an album we've played a track from before on the show, here's Here Comes the Sun combined with I Want You, She's So Heavy.

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Kia ora, everybody. My name is Joe, and this is Joe's Jams. Today, I will be playing various songs from the 70s through to the 90s, New Zealand classics. Okay, so today, we will be starting with Blue Lady by Hello Sailor.

That was Blue Lady by Hello Sailor from their 1977 album, Hello Sailor, the same name. It was the first New Zealand album to reach certified gold. It is a fantastic track. I especially love the inclusion of harmonica. And the singer, Graham Brazier, behind the track, described it as a classic song about love, destruction,

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Writing it within 15 minutes, pretty incredible. Okay, so next up for today, I've got Better Be Home Soon by Crowded House.

0: I guess I got on his nerves, so he was violent to me.
1: Okay, got you. Yeah. So it doesn't sound like a particularly happy or good childhood.
0: It wasn't fun. It wasn't. I guess those early years were because my mum comes from a really big family, and so we had a lot of connection with family. And I've got a very protective aunt who has just turned 90, so she provided a lot of stability for my sister and I. Mm-hmm. And, yeah, I'm really lucky to have had her in my life for so long.
1: Right.
0: Yeah.
1: Okay, so at some stage in those young years, you tried to drink for the first time.
0: I did.
1: Do you remember that?
0: I do. I knew you were going to ask me that, and I was thinking, I've always thought I was 14, but actually I was younger than that. I went to Invercargill on the train for a school holiday, and I was about 11.
1: Okay.
0: And my cousin was a big pot smoker, and that scared me at that age. But they were also drinkers, and they gave me a drink of wine at 11, and I loved it.
1: Mm.
0: And I remember feeling like I was part of something, that it was a bit naughty, and I knew I wouldn't tell my mum.
1: Oh, okay.
0: Yeah,
1: okay.
0: It made me feel good.
1: Mm.
0: Yeah.
1: Okay, so that was obviously the very first time, and then we move into sort of teenage years. So, you know, how did your drinking really start to kick off?
0: Oh, it was madness from the beginning.
1: Mm.
0: When I started, I didn't know how to stop. I never had one drink.
1: Mm.
0: And for a number of years, my goal was to get absolutely shit-faced, which I did. And I drank with a group of friends who were, I thought we were having fun, and probably they were, but I was struggling with my mental health, and so I thought that alcohol would fix that. But I was anxious, depressed, and then would drink and just begin that whole cycle all over again.
1: Right.
0: Yeah.
1: So when you were actually in that moment, you know, drinking under the influence, what did that feel like for you?
0: It felt okay for the first few drinks, and then I felt separate from the rest of the world.
1: Mm.
0: I couldn't drink enough to feel good, and so I drank enough to get sort of almost unconscious.
1: Okay.
0: And so I never really found this sweet spot very often.
1: Mm.
0: And I couldn't drink like a normal human.
1: Right.
0: And I my goal was to get shit-faced.
1: Mm.
0: Yeah.
1: So moving out of school days, what happened?
0: Well, I ended up marrying quite young, so I met a guy when I was about 18 who was a really heavy drinker and a big pot smoker, and so we married young, we bought a house, and that was my life for the waited for the weekend to get shit-faced. I still had a career, but they were sort of unconscious years, and then that marriage ended, and I met another addict. He wasn't addicted to alcohol, but he had addiction.
1: Mm-hmm.
0: And so I was sort of always with someone who would have never challenged my patterns of behaviour.
1: Just sort of felt like it was a part of the normal life you guys had.
0: It was normal. And nobody would have known that I had a problem with alcohol. I guess people who knew me well would have wondered why I got so drunk. But I had that quite well. I was quite functional.
1: Yeah, well, I was going to ask about that. So did you feel that you were, what you were doing was normal, or were you conscious of
0: it? No,
1: I
0: wasn't conscious of it, really. Because I'd grown up in an alcoholic family, it all seemed fairly normal. I thought people who didn't drink like me were the odd ones.
1: Yeah.
0: But it took me a while to realise it was inconsistent with living a good life, the way that I drank.
1: So that was going to be my next question, is when did you start developing an awareness that maybe, hey, this isn't actually right?
0: I remember when I had my eldest son, I had had him, and then a few days later I asked my partner to bring in wine to the maternity hospital.
1: Mm.
0: And I remember thinking, no one else here is drinking.
1: Mm-hmm.
0: This is a bit odd.
1: Yeah.
0: But again, it didn't really get to the top of my head.
1: Mm.
0: It was sort of a vague wondering whether this is normal.
1: So how old were you then, sorry?
0: I was 30 when I had my biggest boy.
1: Right.
0: Yeah.
1: So you still had roughly 15 years of drinking ahead of you.
0: I did.
1: What did that look like? How did it develop?
0: It was a bit of a train wreck, really. But again, nothing that anyone would have noticed.
1: Mm.
0: You know, I held down a really good job. I got my kids to school on time. I had a really busy life. My ex-partner was a shift worker, so I did most of the parenting, and I was really capable, but I didn't feel

0: very good. In any of that time, I didn't feel like I was thriving. Mm. My mental health was pretty bad. I was on a pretty heavy dose of antidepressants. I ran a lot, so exercise became an addiction as well.
1: Yep.
0: I just never really felt like I was having the life that I could have.
1: Mm.
0: It was a bit of a robber. Alcohol was a robber for me. Yeah, it robbed me of my mental health. It robbed me of my potential. And I think it robbed me of my relationships. You know, I see the way that my children are now, and they are still a little insecure in their attachment with me. Mm. It's got much better, but I know I've impacted on their security when they were little.
1: Mm.
0: They say I haven't, but I think they say that because they love me.
1: Yeah.
0: That doesn't mean it hasn't had an impact.
1: Mm.
0: I know it has.
1: So the fact that you say that you felt as though you were, well, from the outsider, nobody would have noticed, it sounds like you were living a little bit of a secret.
0: Yeah, totally. Mm. Yeah, totally. And it was even a bit of a secret to me. And then when the kids got a bit older, I remember my sister saying something to me about, why do you drink so early in the evening and why do you drink during the week? And I remember thinking, weird question.
1: Mm.
0: Why would she ask me that? And it sort of raised my consciousness about it. And I realised I was starting to think about booze at about 3 o'clock and waiting until it was a reasonable time to drink.
1: Mm.
0: About 5, I thought was reasonable, and I drank on my own. And I didn't need to drink very much to be completely drunk, like a glass, and I could feel a big impact.
1: Mm.
0: Yeah, my tolerance was pretty low.
1: Yep.
0: And I didn't drink every day, but it didn't mean I didn't want to.
1: Mm.
0: I kind of felt like I was virtuous if I didn't, but I was thinking about it a lot, occupied a lot of my thoughts.
1: Mm.
0: Yeah.
1: Okay, so over a long period of time, starting to take more and more control,
0: totally.
1: You know, eroding you away.
0: My self-esteem was in the toilet.
1: Mm.
0: I couldn't look at myself in the mirror. I never felt that I was good enough, and I developed a terrible habit of pleasing other people, and I felt invisible.
1: Mm.
0: Yeah.
1: So what brought you to the point of coming into AA?
0: Mm. I was suicidal just constantly, and it just was just like that big black dog in the back of my head was always there. Mm. And I spent the day trying to push it away. I took medication, I exercised, I ate well, I was busy, but it was ever present.
1: Mm.
0: The thoughts of, oh, I could just drive in front of that car and nobody would know I'd killed myself. Mm. Or maybe I'll get cancer and then nobody will know that it was me who did that.
1: Mm.
0: Yeah, it was just crippling.
1: Mm.
0: So I had a friend who was in AA who I worked with who had told me about his recovery years before I started to think about it. And I remember thinking, oh, maybe I'm like him. Him and I would laugh about the things that we'd done and the stories that we could tell each other, but he was serious and I wasn't yet. So I went and met with him. We were working together on a bit of a project, and before I went to see him, I wrote on a little piece of paper, I think I might be an alcoholic. And I could we were in the middle of a meeting and I passed him this, you know, like piece of paper, like we were 12 and at school.
1: Mm.
0: And he looked at it and he looked at me completely baffled. He had no idea, but he believed me.
1: Mm.
0: And so we went and went out for a coffee, and he stayed with me for most of the day. And we just talked and talked and talked. He was so kind.
1: Mm.
0: And I was pretty devastated to realise that actually I think I am an alcoholic.
1: Yeah.
0: It was pretty hard to acknowledge.
1: Mm.
0: But his kindness really helped. And so he took me to my first meeting, and it was in New Brighton where I lived.
1: Mm-hmm.
0: And I almost wore, it was the middle of winter, I almost wore every item of clothing I could get on. I felt so vulnerable.
1: Mm.
0: I felt so cold, like I was in shock.
1: Mm-hmm.
0: And I had a hat and a scarf and a coat and a skivvy and a singlet and gloves and, I didn't take anything off. I needed the protection.
1: Yeah. What was that first meeting actually like?
0: Oh, pretty awful. I can remember every moment. I remember thinking,

0: fuck, is this it? Is this my life?
1: Mm.
0: But they were my people. I connected immediately with everything everyone was saying. I thought, oh, yeah, I get that, and I get that, and I get that. And it was pretty shocking to let that settle in to being true.
1: Mm.
0: Took me ages, and I didn't want to go back. But I got my friends supported me to go back, and I went to a few meetings, and then I went to a few meetings without him, and he took me to a meeting in Sumner, which was down by the sea at that point, and I met my sponsor. He connected me with my sponsor, who's been my sponsor that whole time. And I think both of them saved my life, to be honest, and I really mean that. Their kindness and their resolve, there were pretty clear boundaries from the beginning. It was not taken lightly. This is a life or death experience.
1: Yeah.
0: And I've known that all along.
1: Yeah. Okay. So there's other bits we're going to talk about, but if we just do a bit of a black and white, that was then, this is now.
0: Yeah.
1: What's life like for you today?
0: Oh, night and day. Life is good. Mm. Life is really good. I still have moments where I feel quite flat, and that's when I don't do the program properly, where I don't spend enough time working on my own mental health, and I get busy with work, and that's a great distraction for me.
1: Yes.
0: So I've got to work hard at my own well-being, and if I get really tired, then nothing feels very good. But I think that's true of most people anyway. But then you layer on alcoholism and my mind goes nuts. I think, oh, I'm not good enough and I'm an imposter and, you know, everyone I love is going to die, and just doom and gloom. And I need really hard. I'll need to talk to my sponsor, which I don't do enough. I need to go to meetings. I need to fix it, because the only fix for that for me is recovery.
1: Yep, absolutely.
0: It's what works for me.
1: And so what does that look like on a daily basis? What do you do?
0: So when I wake up, using the Serenity Prayer. I've always done that from day dot. I say it to myself on repeat. And it's an unconscious thing. I start the day with that. I do a reading, and then I get about my day. And if I get tripped up during the day, I know what to do. I know how to think now. Recovery's taught me how to think. I go to 2 meetings a week. I need to do more, but at the moment with my work, that is quite a challenge. I talk to people in recovery. Again, not enough, but enough to keep me going. And I do what my sponsor tells me to do. And when I stop doing that, I think, oh, I might need to ring her and confess my sins and get back on track. I'm still easily tripped up by the family dynamic stuff, because both my parents are still with us, but my mother's just gone into care, and my father's suicidal, and all that stuff brings up a lot of childhood stuff.
1: Yes.
0: That's when I need a lot of recovery, because that is the antidote for that, and it stops me moving into that people-pleasing behaviour, which is very easy because I feel safe if I'm looking after everyone else. I don't feel very safe if I'm doing things really differently, but it's the different behaviour that will keep me sober and keep me growing. It's just scary.
1: Yeah.
0: Because it's unknown and unfamiliar. Yeah.
1: And Anna, you mentioned sponsorship and your sponsor a few times. And so for people who are listening who maybe aren't familiar with the program, a sponsor is effectively almost like a mentor and someone that just helps guide you through the program steps and just your day-to-day.
0: Yeah.
1: You know, how important is sponsorship to you?
0: Oh, look, without my sponsor, I don't think I'd be in recovery, and I know that my decision-making was pretty rubbish when I wasn't in recovery, so I don't think I'd have the life I've got. I don't think I'd have relationships with my kids where they both want to be with me and live with me. I don't think I'd have professional relationships that I've got. I don't think I'd have the friendships that I've got. I don't think I'd have the wellness that I've got, and that is down to being guided by my sponsor, who is really, really firm and kind and loving. But boy, I don't get away with anything, because I can't keep the

0: I remember at one point I said to her, oh, well, look, you know, I'll be able to drink and smoke pot in the rest time. And she said, I thought she'd say, oh, yeah, that'll be all right then. And she ate me. She said, you know, you can't even leave the door open a crack. And her seriousness about that really made me think. And I've realised over time, no, there's no crack in the door. The door is firmly shut. I can never, ever take a drink. And a while ago I got this free can in my groceries. It was a promotion thing and it had a sticker over it. And I thought it was a ginger beer. And I cracked it open and drank it. And all for one moment I thought it was alcohol. And I completely freaked because I knew if I'd had another drink of that, thinking it was alcohol, then I was in trouble. So I tipped it down the sink, peeled the sticker off, and it wasn't at all. But it's not a risk I can take. It's that second sip of the unknown thinking it was alcohol that would leave the door wide open. I can't never take a risk. And sometimes I think my hand's going to involuntarily grab a drink when someone's drinking alcohol, and it never has. But it's a wise fear.
1: Oh, absolutely. And look, as we said in the reading at the start, one is too many. Hey, Anna, the other part of the program is you know, a concept of sort of spirituality or a higher power. And to be really clear, it's a spiritual program, not a religious program. What does the spirituality side of it mean for you?
0: Oh, such a lot, Chris. Like, in the beginning, I didn't really understand. I've always had quite a an openness about something bigger than me. But in the beginning, I did think it was a bit God-bothery, and that annoyed me. It took me a while to understand that it's a God of my own understanding, and that that God is just a word, that for me it is about something bigger than me, something higher than me guiding me. And I need that, and I use it on a daily basis. When I get stressed, I talk to my higher power in the car, in my head, constantly. I need that guidance, and I give it over to a higher power because my decision-making is still not really that wise. I have to rely on that, and it works. Every single time it works, because when I'm not relying on my higher power, I'm trying to control my environment and the people in it, and that's my alcoholism. People say that they don't feel like that, but I know I'm doing it. I can be quite manipulative. I'll be trying to appease my own anxiety. And I can't afford to do that. I have to give all of that away. And trust. And so far, so good.
1: Amazing. Hey, look, we're almost out of time. I've just got a couple more quick questions, and I guess I'm curious about what do you think is the – what would be the main thing for you that you feel you've kind of – won back or taken back in sobriety?
0: My independence as a human. Like, I'm no longer dependent on other people to meet my needs. I meet them myself. I feel like I've grown up, and it's taken a long time. I think I watch my kids developing, you know, normally, and I think, oh, you're a grown-up now. Wow. You know, because it's taken me a long time to become one. And I'm never going to let that go. Like, that is a gift to be. We live in a country where we can make lots of our own decisions. We're not, we're safe. So, I'm very lucky.
1: That is amazing. And look, final question. If there's somebody listening and they think they might have a problem. What advice would you give them?
0: I think if you think you might have a problem, you do. Because I thought I might have a problem for a lot, 30 years, and just check it out. It's no harm in going to a meeting or talking to someone in recovery.
1: Anna, thank you so much. It has been a wonderful opportunity to have this chat with you, and thanks again for coming on.
0: You're welcome. Thank you, Chris.
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That brings us to the end of the show. 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We will now close the show with the Serenity Prayer, as we do with every AA meeting. 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
2: Kia ora te whanau, nau mai hoki mai ki tēnei.

Kaupapa Whakahirahira, Life Reversion 40 plus. This isn't the end, it's just the beginning. Ko Crystal Nehua Ho, and I am here again for another episode of ways to figure out how to rewrite your lives, or the journey that it takes to rewrite your life. And I'm writing solo today, but I do have some amazing guests. It's just a bit of navigating at the moment with my busy schedule. Just imagine an octopus, me with octopus arms, and I'm juggling multiple things. And there's nothing that you can really do at the moment but just keep as many of those tasks and jobs and balls up in the air, and if a few drop, just watch them drop and roll away, because that's all you can do. So I have been on this very interesting haringa, this interesting journey at the moment, trying to navigate this new space that I'm in. And it's always been an interesting journey. I would have to say that, especially over the last, since 2017, I've been on this really epic journey of trying to work on the things that I love and achieve. So like starting up organizations, or putting productions out there, or strengthening programs, or starting up social media, like little things like this. And if you continue to do something, there's lots of little lessons that you'll learn along the way. There'll be lots of experiences that you'll have, both good and bad, that will help you navigate the next step within your journey. And I'm currently now on this completely different timeline, that a lot of the things that I know, I did not think this many moons ago. I just didn't. I didn't have the knowledge, I didn't have the skills, I didn't have the experience. And now I'm in that space, I'm like, oh yeah, this is. And then it's even the way that you have to look at your life. And so I've been going, is the woman that I'm wanting to be, is the actions that I'm taking daily allowing me to be that wahine? I'm quite open with a lot of the things that happen in my life, because I have become so passionate about this cause of normalizing human emotions. And people are like, you don't have to share that publicly, nobody needs to know. And I'm like, yeah, but if you choose to stay private, kia koe, that's good for you. But if you choose to go public, that's also awesome as well. And so a lot of this thing that I've started to learn this year, which I've shared in a couple of my previous podcasts, is just to normalize that we have human emotions and we're allowed to share them and nothing's wrong with us. You know, even people that know me, are you all right? I'm like, yeah, I'm fine. Are you sure? And I'm like, well, I'm pretty open. If something was wrong with me, I would probably say so. I'm not the kind of person that you never know what's happening. So I become really passionate about just trying to normalize it. Like, especially, and you actually have conversations with people, right? And they're like, is everything okay? And I'm like, are you okay? And they're like, oh, I've actually had some pretty big stuff happening. And I'm like, tell me about it. And then they'll unpack all the struggles that they're going through. And I'm like, we are all in our lives experiencing great things, not so great things, struggles. So let's not pretend we're in this world. And for me, I have always been really in love with self-growth. It's always been something that I've loved since I was 15. Go listen to my first four or five podcasts. I talk a lot about my introduction to self-growth. And so I have followed a lot of people that you get to see their journey. So like Earl Nightingale and Tony Robbins and Lisa Nichols and Bob Proctor, and there's lots of them. I won't name them one by one, but what I as I was on this hunting, I was like, oh, okay. And every time I try to do my best, I'd look at them and they were just massively like 10Xing their life, which I didn't quite understand what that was at the moment. And then when the influx of social media happened, you actually got to see behind the scenes of what people's journey was. And so what I realized, I was being inspired by people that were 20, 30 years ahead of me. And because they already had a lot of the skills and the knowledge, they were able to like 10X everything. And I was like, oh, but what does it actually take? And then when people started really documenting their life, I was like, oh, great. It was like, even I had a

kōrero with my brother, and he was following some YouTubers, and we're having this kōrero like 9 years ago, eight, 9 years ago. And he was like, I quite like that. Like, there's this couple of YouTubers that I've been following, and he told me their names, and he goes, I've been watching them when they did these little videos, and look at their videos now. And so when you are inspired by people and you aspire to do a few of the things that they're doing, whether that's starting up businesses, whether it's a creative pursuit, whether it's a sport pursuit, whatever it is, when you can actually see the roadmap that somebody's taken to get there, I find that helpful. And at one stage I was like, oh, maybe I shouldn't share. And I'm like, actually, no. A part of my journey and a part of what I do in life is I'm a storyteller. I put my stories on stage. I'm putting my stories in film. I'm putting my stories online. I create programs in hopes that I can help other people stress or struggle less than I did. And I was like, no, we've got to learn. Like, when I think about rewriting our lives, we've got to be able to rewrite the life that we're going to live. Not in regards to other people's expectations of us. They don't have to live with us every day and live in our minds and do the things that we're doing. So mine has been learning, okay, this year, which I've shared, is I'm no longer going to seek, like, I don't need your approval. If you believe in what I'm doing, fantastic. If you don't, pay in a tenner as well, that's fine. Like, I'm not here. Like, if I'm your vibe, I'm your vibe. If I'm not, that's fine. You know, and so my thing has been learning, you know, because like as I was saying, people, you know, find other people being very open about their emotions, like something's wrong with them when we're all encountering life struggles in some capacity. So instead of like, I'm not the kind of person that needs saving. I don't need saving. I've got my Lord and Savior, Jesus Christ, and my Heavenly Father. And I've got those people that are close in my life, a couple of like two or three of them, that if something was absolutely dire, I could go to them. And outside of that, if I needed support, I have lots of people to ask. So I don't need to be saved. But for me, as I was saying, we need to be able to share the journey that we are living. And a part of my journey is sharing what it really takes to do what I am trying to achieve. Like in my organizations, oh my goodness, it is so full on. There's so much going on. There is so much to do. And I did a post on my public page, which is another reason why I'm bringing this up, is on the Charitable Trust page, I just shared what it really takes to run a trust. It's not easy work. If it was easy work, everybody would do it. If it was such easy work, then a lot of people wouldn't be closing their doors down at the moment. Like I've seen one organization, quite a big one, did a fundraiser, realized where they were doing their fundraising, the trust that they were doing it alongside needed the funds more than they did, so they handed that over. There are a lot of amazing things that are happening in our country, outside this country, but we're here in Aotearoa, so let's focus here, that are doing some amazing kaupapa. Is there a lot of support for it? Absolutely not. And so for people like, are you okay? I'm like, look, this is the reality. And then there's people that don't understand what it really takes to run an organization. And then alongside that, like, you know, you've got to be mitigating things left, right and center. You've got to make sure you've got the right structure. You've got to make sure that your financial, you know, you've got a financial awareness of what you're bringing in, and you've got to know what your strategic plan is and what's the governance of your organization, and you know, what are your policies and what do you require, and if you're going to do delivery, is there a manual for your deliveries? There's all the streamlining of your systems that are hugely important. And so some people are like, oh, you need to do this, and I'm like, okay, that'll be great if I had three other me, you know, because sometimes you're working on limited funds. And so that can be quite stressful. And then you're applying for funding, which would give you the security. But there's also other amazing kaupapa that are applying for funding. And so, yeah, you are going to get a lot of rejections. And then the other thing is I had I did this other post on my personal page, my public page. Just about one day I got all these hits, and I've talked about that. And when you are doing things at the level that I am compared to like myself 10 years ago, 20 years ago, even 5 years ago, I didn't take as many hits. And what I mean by hits is, you know, like, oh no, you got rejected for that. Okay, so then like we're not getting this funding. That means that this is going to affect this,

this and this, which means it's going to increase my hours, which means it's going to affect that person's position, which means we can't deliver that, which means our security's gone. Oh, you got hit on, you know, so there was a couple of different fundings that we didn't get approved on. And then I had to mitigate a couple of school things. And then there was a couple of organizations. And, you know, sometimes you accidentally offend people and then you forgot to contact somebody and you weren't able to meet. And, you know, there's just, and there just feels like sometimes there's no empathy because people have got lives and they're worried about themselves, understandably. But, you know, like you have to kind of oversee all of these things, and that's just a small pocket. And one of the things I'm trying to work through at the moment is I look at rewriting my life, because I'm always going to bring it back to the kaupapa of this podcast, is the ability to write our lives at any stage. And I think if you're on a journey to be the best version of you, yourself, which is my absolute goal in life, is to be the wahine that God destined me to be, that I always have to be clear on where I'm going, but you have to keep going. There's just no way that you can have a smooth ride. It just doesn't work like that. But sometimes the grit and the resilience that you have to endure, I can understand why people give up. And I'm talking to my whānau and my mates sometimes, they're like, oh no, I wouldn't hung in there that long. You know, and I've got some beautiful whānau. It's like, oh, you got to keep going. I couldn't do that. You know, and it's those moments that you don't know that what you're going through is a part of your journey. That is what it feels like, because nobody tells you. Because even if you're following somebody that has a blueprint on what you're trying to achieve yourself, you cannot do it the same way they did. Because you're different, you've got different experiences, you may be in different locations, you have different needs. And so for me, having to take a moment to breathe, and that's why I share things publicly. Because it would be strange for me to go, things are great, yeah, we've got this going, we've got this co-pub, we've got this program, this is happening. No, we've accidentally offended somebody and they feel like we're using them, which wasn't our intention. Or, you know, a school didn't like this particular, particular area of this kaupapa that we're delivering, and we did our best. You know, somebody needs more money, so we can't actually offer that. Or we're meant to be going to a location, but we can't cover the cost. You know, all these little factors that you've always got to be, like, juggling, holy, it can be, like, very intense. And so when I'm sharing this stuff online, what's wrong with sharing that? It's actually what it takes sometimes. And I found it helpful. And sometimes I also understand that our life journey is our life journey for us. Ours is not to get approval or validation from anybody else. Ours is not trying to make other people happy whilst we're feeling miserable. And so a lot of that is continuing to do the things that we love, continuing to check in with ourselves. And as I always say, know yourself more than anyone else. That has definitely always been my top priority. And now one of the things I'm trying to learn is, like, okay, either I have to move slower, which is probably the best thing, so that I can make sure that what I'm executing at all stages is done well. But I'm like a snowball rolling down the hill and it's just building such big momentum. So I have been taking moments within this journey to check in, to breathe. But I think my three goals, as I discussed before, is streamlining systems, bringing in consistent revenue, and finding the right support team around me. So I don't know where you are in your life journey, but you must, I feel, do an inventory of your life. Where are you at? Are you happy? What's frustrating you? Who is bringing joy in your life? Who do you need to cut? What do you need to spring clean? What would bring you joy? Are you liking the way you look? Are you liking the way you feel? And all of these things are our responsibility to do. And to be honest, people say, don't do it all at once. You can't. I do. I do it all at once. Not to necessarily say that's the best thing, but that's what works for me. That's what works for me. So, you know, like, obviously I can't give each of those areas my full attention. Like, I go to church every Sunday. I make

sure that I do my karakia morning and night. I read my scriptures or talks from prophets as much as I can to make sure that I'm getting some spiritual insight into my life. I'm constantly listening to like either business podcasts or reading business books or strategic planning or creative pursuits or learning about how to do stronger short films as I'm directing one this year and learning how to script write. And I'm constantly on this journey. Now my health, oh, she's been all over the place. Not terrible, just hasn't been on the top list of my priorities. But it's something that I know that I've still got to work on. So in order for us to rewrite our lives, we have to know where we are in our life in order to rewrite it. So for me, one of the biggest things is those three areas. And one of it is to have this financial security. Now, I am getting a lot clearer because I didn't realize I had been creating these ecosystems. And so I had to break down all the different areas of my life and go, okay, I need to put this here. That's got to go there. I need this person to come in. I need to fix this up. We need to legally do this. I need to create a policy for this. And really breaking down everything. And then I was like, oh, man, I need to spring clean my whare, my car, my phone, my life, my head. Is that easy to do? No, it's not easy. I wish I could say done and dusted. I haven't done and dusted that yet. But at least I'm always pondering things. So for me, I always think when I learned how to really be a goal achiever, not just a goal setter, I realized my number one thing is if you are consistently checking in relentlessly or reliably on what you're trying to work on within your goals, you will have such a higher rate of achieving it because you're checking in with it. Like, you know, we've had those years where you're sitting there and you're like, okay, here's my goal. And I've had many a journal I found years later and gone, oh, three pages in and kumatu. And then a check-in near the end of the year and I'm like, whoa. And then there's been years where there's like books or they're on my wall or you'll see how much my life has grown because I just consistently checked in. Like I'm consistently keeping on top of my health. You know, like if I, like I've gone and given up, try to cut down my sugars again, 220 plus days last year. This time I think I'm in 22 days and I've probably gone sugar-free, that's including carbs and rice and pasta and all that, for like I think about 15 of those days I've managed to not have any sugars. So I'm like, hey, better to be on the path than on the thought of getting on the path. You know what I mean? I think this isn't the end, it's just the beginning. Like there are a lot of things in my life that I still know that I need to work on. And sometimes I think, am I too late? I just forget, no, until I'm dead, there's always time. I don't care. And I've said this before, I really loved it when me and my whānau went and watched Rod Stewart and Cyndi Lauper and, oh, I can't remember the Kiwi guy's name. And then we went and watched Tom Jones the next year. I'm like, he was 80. I was 40 at the time. I was 41 at Tom Jones's and he was 83. And I was like, look, I have got four decades basically of life to get to where they are. Plenty of time. And to be honest, hey, might get hit, might drop, might get ill, who knows? But right now I've got a good bill of health. I've got arms and legs, I've got money in my bank, a roof over my head and a car. And my mum, they were saying this morning, just how driven I am. She was like, oh, you'd have to take the phone off me. As long as she's got a phone, she'll be making money or doing something. And it's true. Like the accessibility that we have with our phones to change our lives, you know, like what are you doing with your time? Like what are you spending your time doing? Because that's huge. You know, like I see people go, oh, I wanted to do that. And I'm like, oh, no, I'm on my phone. Probably a little bit too much because I'm like writing up a report or I'm putting a proposal together or I'm looking at funding or I'm thinking about sponsorships or I'm writing a script or I'm figuring out like something.

working on something. And then sometimes I'll look at a project and I'll be like, how can we make that better? And I'm researching, I'm using AI and I'm like, okay, watching a masterclass, what do I need to know about this? Send me a link. What can I listen to today? I'm just always on this drive. Now people go, you need to rest. Yeah. Do I? Do I need to rest? Because again, sometimes things make sense. And you're like, yeah, I probably do work too hard. And then I'm listening to like people like Oprah Winfrey and Elon Musk, and not to say that I like these people, but like I look at people that are like years, leagues ahead of me, and I've never heard anybody that I'm truly inspired by go, you know what, I just wake up in the morning and I do yoga, and then I have a long lunch, and then I have a coffee, and then I just skip in the meadow, and this is how I've had the success. A lot of the people that I'm actually inspired by work hard. So here I am trying to match up my life with what people are telling me I should be doing. Oh, you shouldn't be doing this, you shouldn't be doing that, and you shouldn't be, shouldn't, why? Why shouldn't I? I think we need a question. That's why it takes me back to know yourself more than anyone else. So I've realized, yes, I mean, I had a break in Samoa, and then I'm going on another holiday next month. Then I'm going on another holiday. I'm like, look, I'll be fine. I would, and I remember before this last chunk of time, it was 2015, and I was working really hard and I was doing what I loved, but I remember going, I wish that I could be doing these things, and I would dream about it and I would visualize it, and I was like, I wish I could be doing that. I have now, 11 years later, thwarted absolutely everything that I wanted for myself back then, like probably 3 to 4 times more. There are things that I'm doing now that I had no comprehension was even an option. I didn't, and then I think it was more not really just the comprehension, but not, I didn't have the skills or the knowledge to know how to get there. Or I also didn't know like where I'm headed now, like I just am in a, it's just like, I'm just like, wow, is that what happens? Or is that what you're meant to be doing? I had no idea. Okay, I get that now. For an example, I've been delivering Confident Me for 17 years. And I tell everybody all the time, 19,000 kids I've worked with, tamariki and rangatahi. And I don't say it because I think I'm awesome. What I'm trying to emphasize is the fact is that is how many tamariki and rangatahi I've worked alongside. Do you know how many times I sat in my car crying in the beginning? Many times. Praying to God, going, what am I thinking? Like, why? Crying to my brother, sitting in the car, like, thinking, what am I, like, What is going on? But I learned, like I actually now go into a classroom and majority of the time I'm pumped. And I've learned how to read a room really well. And I've learned so much. And now I've written this huge impact report, breaking down all the students that we've had, what I've learned, how to engage with the room, based up with all the statistics, all the research that we've done. Like I wouldn't have known to do that even 5 years ago. And now I've got this massively detailed report, which is now being turned into these packages, which has become an institute, which has now become its own ecosystem. So when you continue to do what you love and you're willing to continue to learn and grow, these are the things that happen. But I will not say that it came easily. And it did come at a cost sometimes to my sanity, to my time, to my finances. You know, people are like, oh, they're putting in a lot of money. Yeah, you do. If you love what you do, I've put in probably, I don't know, $200,000 to $300,000 minimum into my kaupapa over the years, my own personal funds. It's probably way more than that. But that's what you do when you do what you love. And so when I go back to what I was saying in the beginning, let's normalize that these obstacles, these difficulties, these emotional, what's the word? These emotional hits that we take and me sharing it, nothing's wrong with me. This is what it takes to

0: do what you love. And I also compare it again to being a parent. Like, I love being a mum. It's like the greatest gift that God ever gave me. I love my daughter. She's also very sassy and annoying at times, but she's also very loving. And you know what? I miss the cuddles. Nobody told me when they're 11, they're little teenagers. But I do miss my little cuddles. Sometimes you're like, bye, mum. I'm like, where's my cuddle? I have to sneak them in sometimes. But being a mum is the greatest gift. Is it easy? No. I was having a talk with my brother a couple of days ago, and I said, you know what? I know that there's something that I've affected my girl in some way, but I try to do the best that I can. So parenting isn't easy. There are things that I know I need to spend more time, and I should be supporting this, and I should be giving that a go. So for people to say being a parent is easy, like, just do it. It's not. And if I was to share those experiences of being a mum with the world, would you judge me? No. Well, there are judgmental people, but the reality is whatever we do in life, it does come with a cost. But the cost usually is worth it when you absolutely love what you're doing. I wouldn't trade my journey to make it easier, because obviously this is the journey I was meant to take. Sometimes I wish I learned things a little bit easier. But I want to finish off with this. If you continue to do what you love and keep rewriting your life, I am now at the stage in my life which probably brings me the most joy. I do not need anybody to achieve anything in my life. And I don't mean like I don't need people, as in I do need people. I can't do it alone. But I'm now at the stage, if I want to execute something, then basically I will put the plan in place, I will hunt down the funding, I will do whatever it takes to get there and find the right people to support me. And that's a beautiful place to be when you know whatever dream you want, whatever goal you want, you can make happen because you've got the blueprint, you've taught yourself, you can trust yourself. I trust me. If I say I'm going to do something, I will do it. And the only reason why I won't do it is because I've got to shelve it, because I've got too many things on my plate. It no longer is a passion. Like, I was doing my postgrad in psychology, but I had to choose, was it going to be my dreams or was it going to be my psychology degree? I ended up shelving the psychology degree because my dreams was where I was actually going to do the mahi. And I wanted to learn the skills to be able to support me in the mahi and my dreams. But the Maya Dreams is where I was actually going to do the actual in-person mahi, which to me is more important. It's good that I've got the knowledge, but I can read the knowledge. And I don't want to be a psychologist, but I love psychology. So whatever I put my mind to, I will always achieve. And I think I do say that again, because if you know me and you need me for something, I'm a guarantee that I will do it to the best of my ability. I will exceed what your expectations are, because that's my goal in life, to challenge myself to go beyond what I promised that I could do. And if I can't and I didn't, I'd get close. Anyway, that's enough from me. You shall hear from me next week, where I will carry on the kōrero. Don't forget, I go live every Friday, 1 p.m. On radiohawksbay.org.nz. 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
2: Hi folks, this is Richard Hall from Stonehenge Aotearoa, and this is our night sky, and I've got Kay with me. Hello, say.
3: Hi.
2: Hello. And, oh, I don't have with me at the moment, not sure what's happened to him, is Keith Austin, but he may be turning up a little bit later. Always at this time, I'd like to thank Dan Broughton, who sponsors this program and keeps it all going. And of course, the night sky, we're looking at the wonderful universe we have around us. But first of all, just to mention a couple of things about Stonehenge. At the moment, if you want to come out and visit us, we're open from Wednesday to Sunday from 10 a.m. to 4 p.m. And you can just turn up there and, yeah, and do a self-guided tour. If you want to do guided tours, and that you do need to book, that's when you get someone like me to do a special program for you and take you around. And the other thing that we do, of course, are Star Treks, taking you around the night sky to teach the night sky. Anyway, in the early evening, you may have noticed it, once the sun has gone down, you can see two bright stars over there in the west. Well, one of them is Venus and the other is Jupiter. Right? So not stars at all, they're two planets. But you may have also seen on the news recently that there was a comet in the sky, and it's got this nice complicated number. Anyway, we call it just R3 Pan stars at this stage. And it's on the horizon, close to where you're looking down towards Venus and so on. Yeah, it's in that region there. But it's quite faint at this stage. Astronomers often get quite excited because it's a brighter than the average comet, but it's certainly not something that you can see with the unaided eye. But what you need mostly is binoculars. For those of you watching this on TV, you can see a photograph taken of the comet from the Wairarapa here. So that's what it looks like. And its distance at the moment is 218,000 kilometres from us. That's when that photograph was taken. Now, that might seem a long way, but it's not really, is it, Kay?
3: No, it isn't.
2: In cosmic terms, it's actually relatively close to us, right? And here's another lovely photograph I just brought up, showing you it when it's quite close to the Orion Nebula. So that should give you an idea. For those of you who are familiar with the Orion Nebula, for example, it give you a good idea of the size of the comet and as it appears at the moment. So I thought I should say something about comets today, because people use these words, comets, meteors and so on. So I thought today we'd actually talk about comets. And here again, you've got another beautiful photograph of a comet. So let's have a look at the important structures we're talking about. First of all, we've got the nucleus. That's right at the centre there, and it's not particularly large, right? Just brought one up now. It's maybe 10, sometimes 20 kilometres in diameter, right? So these are not titanic objects in size, right? Most of them are quite small, right? 10, 20 kilometres in size. And they're made almost entirely of ice. There is some rocky particles, but mostly ice there. And as you can see, this one I just brought up now, which is a photograph, it looks a bit battered, which it would be when I talk about where it actually come from. Then surrounding the nucleus, which I must point out, you can't see the nucleus with a little telescope. You'd have to have a really big telescope to see the nucleus itself. But round the nucleus, you've got the halo. And this is simply what happens here, is that as the comet approaches the sun, its outer layers begin to vaporise and clouds of water vapour escape and form this halo around the comet. A halo can be quite large, though. And next, of course, we've got the tail. Well, what happens is the energy from the sun, particularly the solar wind, blasts the material of the halo and sweeps it away from the comet, forming the tail.
3: Sweeps it away from the sun, doesn't it?
2: That's right.
3: Yeah, so the tail can be in front.

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1: Exactly. That's you always get this impression that when you look at a photograph of a comet, well, that's the direction it's actually moving in. Here's actually a photograph of the tail of this comet at the moment. And you get that impression it's moving from left to right, but it

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1: What's been making headlines across Kapiti and Hora Whenua this week? 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

Mitch Teal, it is Those Words. And this is Coast Access Radio on your Friday morning with Zane. Hey, if you've got a community notice, maybe you're part of a community group, a non-for-profit organisation, maybe a school or someone that is doing something fantastic, then make sure you tell us about the great things happening in our neck of the woods and we'll get you in our community notice board. 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Talking of things coming up, Kawhiri Genealogy are having their next meeting on Tuesday, the 23rd of June at 7:30 at night. The speaker this time, Jason Murphy, talking about Papers Past, where he'll give an overview of the Papers Past collections, provide family history-focused search examples, and update everyone on upcoming developments. If you'd like more details, you can jump online to kawhirigen.org or kawhiri@genealogy.org.nz if you'd like to flick them an email. It is held at the Coast Community Church, that's in Henemoa Street, Paraparaumu, $5 for visitors and free for members, doors open at 7 o'clock. Talking of community notices, we'll check out our notice board next after this. Some Voulez-Vous, ABBA at Coast Access.

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1: 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If the weather is only drizzle, planting will continue. But if there's heavy rain, the event will be postponed until Sunday. A low sensory pool session is being trialled at Coastlands Aquatic Centre in Paraparaumu on Sunday, June the 14th from 8 a.m. till 10 a.m. The session is designed for families with children who have extra sensory needs, providing a low noise experience in the warm programs pool. Swimmers are welcome to stay for a short time or for the full 2 hours, with normal pool charges applying. 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The Sustainable Fashion Market returns to Waikanae Memorial Hall, Saturday, June the 13th from 10 a.m. till 2 p.m. With more than 40 stores, the market features pre-loved, upcycled, vintage, handmade and locally made clothing, shoes, jewellery and accessories for all genders and sizes. Entry is by gold coin donation and visitors are encouraged to bring cash and reusable bags. The Air Force Band Charity Concert returns for its 18th year on Sunday, June the 14th from 1:30 p.m. at the Southwood Theatre. Presented by the Waikanae Lions Club and the Royal New Zealand Air Force Band, this year's concert features everything from iconic movie themes to timeless classics, along with a performance by soprano Barbara Graham. The concert also marks the final performance of Squadron Leader David Gallagher as Director of Music with the RNZAF Band. All proceeds go to Mary Potter Hospice. Adult reserve seating tickets are $30. The Waikanae Scout Group is seeking donations for its White Elephant Sale on Saturday, June the 20th. 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The Uinuku Disco takes place in Levin on Wednesday, June the 17th from 6 p.m. at Te Tākiritanga Okuraho Pō. The event celebrates Rainbow Rangatahi with a night of music, dancing and fun, featuring a free snack and drinks bar along with a Polaroid photo booth. All rangatahi aged 13 to 25 are welcome. Entry is free, but tickets are required through Event Finder or from the Youth Space. 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
1: It's a bit of a cloudy one today across Kapiti and Hotowhenua to start. Those fine spells, though, will become more frequent as we head through our Friday. Wellington starting off a bit brighter today, but a bit of cloud developing this afternoon as well. If there's a chance for shower later on. Southerlies will develop throughout our afternoon today as well. Highs of 16 in Kapiti, 16 in Hotowhenua and Wellington. You'll reach 14 degrees today. Overnight, it's a bit cold on the coast. 3 degrees for Kapiti, 3 in Hotowhenua too.

0: 7 for Wellington. Tomorrow, it's shaping up to be a pretty decent start across the region with fine weather for the most of the morning. Showers will develop in the afternoon, though, and a few northerlies arriving tomorrow, too. Highs reach 14 degrees across Kapiti, Horowhenua and Wellington tomorrow. Nice and warm.
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Kettle Stops. It's New Year's resolution here at Coast Access with Zane on your Feel Good Friday, the 12th of June. Can you believe that we are basically halfway through June? And that means we're pretty much halfway through 2026. It's gone quick, hasn't it? It really has. Hey, starting on Monday, it is running all of next week through to the 21st of June. It is Men's Health Week, and it aims to help you get on top of your biggest and your most important asset, which is your health. The sole purpose of Men's Health Week is to get guys to think a little more and know a little more about health and about their health. So what you can do if you want to, and you don't have to do it next week, you can do it anytime you like. 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Free, really easy to do. 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There's some awesome other resources and quizzes up online too. 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Taking care of your health and, you know, maybe making a little change here and there, you can start at any time. On the way, great music for you, Declan J. Donovan, Tangerine Skies after this. When the Cat's Away, Melting Pots, you're at Coast Access.

You're Addicted to Love. Some Robert Palmer. How you doing? Hey, welcome into your Friday. Same with you this morning. Hora Whenua is coming together to celebrate Matariki. It is happening across the kind of the start of July. They've got a couple of really great events and a great program, including a mix of cultural, community and whānau-friendly events right across the Hora Whenua district. If you want to check it all out, you can jump online to horawhenua.govt.nz/matariki. There's a fantastic range of events. So there's, you know, kapa haka that is going to be featuring, as well as some delicious kai after the performances. There's an evening of lights and music and kai. There'll also be the chance to honour the awa and welcome in the new year, and a day of connection and celebration for older members of the community with the Matariki Kaumātua Day out. That's on Wednesday, the 8th of July. If you want to check out the entire program, all of the events, when they're happening and how you can get involved, horawhenua.govt.nz/matariki. You'll find all the details up there. We'll take a look at your weather at 9 o'clock. The Illuminati Hotties are taking us towards 9.

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3: 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Now for today's weather forecast.
2: Well, it is a bit of a cloudy start today for our Friday across Kapiti and Hauriwhenua. Fine spells will become more frequent though as we head through our day. Wellington, you're starting off a bit brighter this morning though, but a bit of cloud will develop this afternoon for you. Chance of a shower later on as well. Southerly winds will develop this afternoon, heading for highs today of 16 on the coast and Hauriwhenua too. Nice and warm. 14 degrees your expected high if you're in the capital today. Tonight, down to 3 in Kapiti and Hauriwhenua. Pretty cold, 7 degrees for the capital tonight. Tomorrow, shaping up to be a pretty decent start at this stage right around the region with fine weather for most of our morning tomorrow. A few showers will develop later on in the afternoon. Highs, 14 degrees for Kapiti, Hauriwhenua and for Wellington tomorrow. 14s right across the board.
0: It's your morning show for Kapiti and Hauriwhenua.

Marley Park. Oh, I love that song. It's Amber or Marley Park. You're at Coast Access with Zane on your Feel Good Friday. Hey, today between 12pm and 1pm, tomorrow as well, 12pm and 1pm, the NZPFU, that's the New Zealand Professional Firefighters Union, will be undertaking strikes. During the one-hour strikes, Fire and Emergency have said that they will prioritise emergencies and may not attend less serious incidents. That's such as private fire alarms where there's no sign of fire, small rubbish fires, traffic management assistant and animal rescues. They are saying that response times will be delayed due to this. So they're just asking everyone to be careful as well, especially during these times. The NZPFU are striking and they're fighting for your fire service. If you want to find out more details about why they're going on strike, you can jump online to direemergency.nz or nzpfu.org.nz and find all the details up online. Up there, we'll also give you

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But just a heads up, today between 12pm and 1pm, tomorrow as well between 12pm and 1pm, the New Zealand Professional Firefighters Union will be on strike and undertaking strikes, fire and emergency.

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0: advice from them.
1: They're very, very good. From Quotes Claim, they're in your corner. 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Much more professional than my radio presenting, clearly.
0: And this week we're talking about how terrified I am.
1: We're talking about you.
0: Yay, we're talking about me again. Having deep brain stimulation.
1: It's
0: which
1: all
0: is,
1: me.
0: I know. Yes, it's the fear of the impending, brain surgery.
1: You haven't had a date yet, have you?
0: I haven't got a scheduled date, but they have said yes, that I can have it. I'm approved for surgery. So I've had the anaesthetist check where they ring up and say, hello, have you got any of these allergies and all that kind of thing? And the next step is a Zoom consult with the team.
1: Yeah.
0: Which is at the end of June-ish. So it'll be scheduled after that, I imagine. And I don't know how long the wait would be. But when they approved me, they said there were about 15 people ahead. So
1: and they do about two a month.
0: Yeah.
1: Two.
0: So a few months away yet, and so I'm just kind
1: she
0: of...
1: She says, I hope.
0: Yeah.
1: Hey, maybe they could do it at Christmas.
0: Yeah. Oh, yay. That'd be
1: so...
0: Yeah, actually, it makes sense from a recovery point of view, but... Yeah, so, and I've got people asking me, are you happy about that? And I'm sort of like...
1: Yeah, I'm delighted.
0: Yeah.
1: Yeah, absolutely. And the thought, yeah.
0: Yeah, and people go, why would you do that?
1: So for those of us not familiar with deep brain stimulation or DBS, do you want to briefly run through what happens?
0: So basically they drill
1: a couple... Actually, and if you're not aware, why not go back and check out the previous episodes? Go on.
0: Yeah, we've done the same thing, talking about it. So they drill a couple of holes in your head, in your skull.
1: She says,
0: and stick, for want of a better word. Chuck. two wires down into your brain.
1: It's a bit like playing Operation.
0: I think it must be. By the way, that game terrified me as a little kid. I was hiding under the couch kind of thing.
1: I was really good at that. You're clearly planning for the future. This is your future life. Hiding from the surgeon.
0: Deep down in your brain, like 10 centimetres down, there's a small thing called the subthalamic nucleus, which is about the size of an olive, and they're trying to get to the two electrodes, one on each side of your brain, down to that bit. Mm-hmm. And when they're down there, they give them a bit of a signal, or I don't know what you call it. They stimulate that part of your brain and with an electrical current. And when the surgery's all finished, you will have those in your brain, a wire down the back of your neck and to a battery pack that's in your chest, like under the skin in your chest. And that, so you've got a medical device.
1: So when you have the battery pack, like Mike has got a defibrillator and that has a battery. It's kind of around the side because I'm pointing with my hand, which doesn't work very well on radio.
0: Is it like under his ribs on
1: the
0: side?
1: It's kind of on the top of his ribs.
0: Oh, yeah.
1: At the side. That's connected to his heart, so that's different.
0: Does he have to charge up? Like, does he have to...
1: No.
0: Oh, okay.
1: It does have a Bluetooth chip in it, which we think is really amusing because we can find it on our phones. But you can't connect to it, which is probably quite good. But the Bluetooth is used to connect to his device. It's by Boston Dynamics.
0: It's
1: Boston,
0: very, very similar to the DBS. In fact, Boston are one of the providers of it.
1: Yeah, I was going to say, Boston Dynamics, we love you. I'm not so keen on the scary robots, but I do really like the implants that they make.
0: In New Zealand, the deep brain stimulation devices they use are Medtronic. But, love you too, Medtronic.
1: Thanks, guys.
0: And they too are Bluetooth, I think, connected, and you get a phone with your device, like a phone kind of device too. And you can eventually you'll be able to modulate it yourself in terms of going.
1: What do you do?
0: So the electrodes that are on either side of your brain are sending an impulse, and you can make that impulse bigger or smaller, basically.
1: Right. Okay.
0: And the size of it and the location of it where they send it to.
1: It's got to be very precise.
0: Very precise.

0: Yeah, so if you get it wrong, even slightly, it makes a big difference. So that's why they kind of, they put the device in, and then they over a few months, they get the stimulation
1: right. I hope you don't mind me asking this question, but this, I guess, why we're here.